0: can't go to sleep without my teddy.
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2: 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One fell off and bumped his head.
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1: 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Good night.
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0: Nice.

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3: So we were sitting together, but he wasn't looking at me or talking to me. It's okay. So other people, yeah, obviously they talk to you, they try to approach you. He was different. That's the whole point. So, but in his case, he was just saying hi, being professional. Actually, we meet. So I remember him as a very responsible person, organized person. So if I marry with this guy, I think we will match. I mean, I was pretty much the same.

decided to marry Lycras, but I don't know about his part of the story. That in my case, the main case was responsibility. Of course, love is there. I liked him. Having a child, having a house without responsibility will be very hard. So I was considering everything, including

0: 아버지 시험 잘 봤어요?
1: What was difficult about it?
2: 대가랑이야 잘못 써서
1: is the easiest.
2: You think we didn't learn in Amhari?
1: So that next time, it can be improved more about it. So if it's, there's difficulties until today, the exam, you should call the teacher. She will be there if you need. We can add extra curriculum even. Do you need extra curriculum for that? As it is? We can continue as it is then. I always told you education is very important in life. Very. Whether you want to be a dancer, you want to be a drawer, you want to be anything, that's a basic thing for everybody else.
3: But 공부가 다는 아니다. 학교 가서 재밌게 노는 것도 공부야. 알았어? Yes.
1: I mean, she can do that, but anyway, the main point of going to school is to study. Everything has a time, but anyway, everything is important in life.
3: 어쨌든 엄마 말도 잘 듣고 공부도 해야 되는데 친구들하고도 잘 놀고 그리고 하고 싶은 거 너가 또 원하는 거 배우고 됐어?
1: You should choose friends wisely. And so I wish she understands me as a mom's position because we might not live together, we might not be there to support her. So at least what we can do, what I can do for her is give her a better education, give her a better future.
2: 학교 시험 때 올 때 뭐 엄마 start studying, go study. 이렇게
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2: 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My favorite hobby would be listening to music. I really love K-pop since I was a kid. 이거 엄마한테 비밀인데 엄마가 안 봤어요. 이거 여기 제니 보이죠? 제니가 있고 여기 제니 여기도 제니 젠. 제가 제일 좋아하는 포스터를 다 붙인 거고 제가 좋아하는 포스터 놔뒀어요 다 여기 제가 사진 나왔고요 그리고 여기 제가 제일 좋아하는 Stray Kids 필릭스 향 이거는 제가 처음 받은 리노 인형 귀여워 엄마한테 비밀이에요. 얘기하지 마. 엄마 미안해. I'll try my best next time.
1: Yeah, now I have to go. Have fun at the school.
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0: chính số lúc sau cái quý sĩ trai kia.
1: Angelina, move here to the stage. Angelina, let's welcome Angelina for school village here. Where is Angelina?
2: Yeah, they are disturbing. Everybody, keep quiet, silent. Now we are going to see the school village and then we are going to move to the National Anthem of Ethiopia school village here. 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
3: 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I need to be able to pay into a card. I respect myself, my school, my fellow classmates.
2: Thank you. Everybody in the room, please.
4: Yeah.

제 꿈은 한국에서 K-pop 아이돌 되는 거예요. I dance a lot and practice a lot of times, trying to get audition, try to fix my moves.

0: Is yours?
1: Yeah.
0: Sure?
1: Yes.
0: When you back to your country, hold this one and come to here to take your camera, okay?

0: atmospheric carbon dioxide levels have reached the highest point in human history.
1: Simultaneous wildfires have wiped out forests covering millions of square kilometers.
0: Climate refugees are emerging across the globe in growing numbers.
2: Rising sea levels are submerging major coastal cities.
3: The United Nations has warned that the current climate crisis poses an unprecedented threat to human survival.
4: This is a classified experimental base.

Access restricted to selected personnel only. Rendezvous at the temporary outpost in the Tucson Basin, Sonoran Desert, Arizona. The exact coordinates of the experimental base will be provided only to those who prove survivability in the desert. The gate closes on September 26th, 1700 hours. End of transmission.

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3: Cowboys.

0: Captain. 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
1: Go ahead, Senior Chief.
0: It's a bad one. I think you better send over the video camera.

0: Jack, come on in. How high is the pile on your desk?
1: About this high.
0: Not this high.
1: What have you got?
0: You read about that business in the South Caribbean?
1: Yeah, a little bit.
0: I need the full skinny.
1: By when?
0: As soon as you can.
1: Okay.
0: Jack.
1: Yes, sir?
0: Be discreet.
1: What do you mean?
0: You'll find out.
1: Mysterious. Ooh. I love a mystery.
2: Ryan, John P.
0: Let him through.
2: Here you go.
1: Thank you.
2: You know where you're going?
3: Yep. Thank you.
1: Oh, where do I park?
2: Right, over there.
4: Passageway going forward. Master stateroom. Got blood on the deck.
5: 19 cartridges were recovered. As well as the two weapons that fired them.
4: Below deck now.
5: Blood samples taken consistent with the crew, Hardin, and his wife, his son and daughter. They were killed in their staterooms, apparently, as they slept, dragged topside and thrown overboard. The two men in custody surrendered after a brief attempt to outrun the Coast Guard.
6: What do we know about them? The men in custody.
5: Half a dozen arrests for drug trafficking in Bogota, Mr. President.
6: Drugs.
5: Suspected ties to the Cali cartel, not Medellin.
6: You all right, James?
5: According to DEA.
6: Why?
7: Nothing exotic, sir. Straight piracy and murder. It's not the first time.
6: It's the first time it was a friend of mine.
7: Yes, sir.
5: What was that in there? You all right?
0: Yeah.
5: Jeez, I haven't slept in 36 hours. That make any sense?
0: I don't know. What did you say? Just kidding. Good job.
8: You ought to give diplomacy lessons, Bobby.
7: I call it the way I see it. That's my job.
6: James!
7: And he's yours.
8: Wait for me.
6: Shut the door. I promised the American people I would do something about the drugs pouring into this country.
8: You are. You support the Colombians' efforts against the cartels with equipment and
6: I accomplish nothing.
8: Well?
6: What do these drug dealers think? We're

0: powerless. Is that what they think? They think they can keep doing this kind of thing and there's no response, ever.
1: Are you suggesting a course of action, sir?
0: Course of action I'd suggest is a course of action I can't suggest.

I'm not sure where that leaves us. These drug cartels represent a clear and present danger to the national security of the United States.

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5: Ese tío era un gran amigo y un aliado político del presidente de los Estados Unidos.
3: That doesn't surprise me.
5: It should at the very least concern you.
3: What are they going to do? Come after me? Arrest me? You're scaring me.
5: Will you stop long enough for me to tell you something important? Thank you. Listen. You pay me to counsel you, and I'm counseling you. I'm keeping you alive for the information. Now, if you disregard my counsel, if you keep running your business the way you have been, with your balls instead of your head, two things will happen. I'll quit, and you'll get killed.
3: You forgot to tell me about your scouting trip.
5: No, I didn't.
6: You made another contact. Who is he?
5: Castro always asked me the same question about my sources. And I always gave him the same answer.
6: Yes, but Castro didn't pay you what I pay you.
5: This one will cost you nothing.
6: A woman. You're using a woman.
7: What for? John, what do you want? Toaster?
8: Waffles!
7: I don't have time for waffles, you
9: can't. Anybody seen
7: toaster?
9: My keys?
7: Toast.
10: They're either on the front hall table or in your pocket.
7: John.
8: Pancakes.
10: Shoot.
8: Toast, please.
7: Thank you.
10: Bye.
7: Bye, Dad.
9: Bye, pal.
8: Dad.
10: Hello.
8: Oh.
10: Yes.
11: It's not supposed to float. It's a submarine. It's a boat that goes
10: Dad?
11: Underwater.
10: Jack.
9: No. When? I thought I had the flu. I still think I had the flu if they weren't telling me otherwise. What are they telling you? Pancreatic cancer of an aggressive nature, if I heard them right.
11: Jesus. Well, what does it mean?
9: I guess it means I'm in big trouble.

0: No, I mean, can they operate, or...
1: Maybe. That's what they said. Maybe. Which sounds suspiciously like no to me. There's one of them now. Hey. I'm not dead yet. But I am in the hospital. Which means that I'm not in my office. Which means I don't know what's going on. I need you there.
0: Where?
1: In my office, doing my job.
0: Oh, yeah, I
1: hate my mom. What's going on, Jack? You know that.
0: I wouldn't know the first thing about doing your job, sir.
1: You've been around. No big mystery. You've been to the White House.
0: Once. I hated it.
1: No, you didn't. Want to know about politics in Washington? Four words. Watch your back, Jack.
2: Bobby, you should be the first to know, or I guess the third or fourth to know. I'm appointing Ryan the acting deputy director, intelligence. That'll be a provisional appointment, of course, till James recovers. I want you to get him up to speed on our aid program to the Colombians. He's got to brief the oversight committee and talk him out of another $75 million.
0: And not make a complete fool out of himself.
2: What's happening on the Hardin murders?
0: I'm on it. The president's calling for a full court press.
2: So, you guys are going to be working together hand in hand.
3: That's great.

0: Ryan, I can't believe it.
1: Not a team player, is that what you're saying?
2: Not a team player. He's a Boy Scout. Goddamn Boy Scout. Believes in loyalty, cleanliness, and not time.
1: So leave him out of it.
0: He's a deputy director of intelligence, James. It's going to be a little tricky, don't you think?
1: Why? What does he need to know?
0: Nothing. He needs to know nothing. He's going to know nothing. I want a copy of the president's authorization of this new action against the cartels.
1: You want what?
0: You heard me.
1: He doesn't know about it.
0: Let me explain it to you very simply. This is your deal, not mine. So unless I have written authorization, this thing is over before it begins, because I'm not going to be the only one left without a chair when the music stops.

0: Reciprocity. That's a clever name for it.
1: Revenge is a very, very, very dangerous motivation.
2: Are you able to handle this operation or not? What I'm looking for here is a simple yes or no.
0: What you're looking for is a political mess.
2: Yes or no.
0: Is that what they want? Because that's what this is.
2: They want what every first-term administration wants, a second term.
1: I don't imagine the boys on the Hill have approved this.
3: Señor, la cuenta, por favor.
1: I have that.
2: Is that a no?
4: La cuenta.
0: I want the money in my account before I move it.

0: You got it.
1: Need a comsat link.
0: You got it.
1: An insertion team.
0: You can have a brigade.
1: I don't want a friggin' brigade.
2: I just need 12 men who understand discretionary warfare. Special ops people, Spanish speaking.
3: Cutter will get the military.
4: How are you today, sir?
3: Very well.
4: What is the purpose of your visit?
3: Business.
4: What kind of business are you in?
3: I sell tractors. Well, I build them, then I sell them.
4: And how long will you be staying?
3: A few days.
5: It's a risk. I know it's a risk. But what's the alternative? Zapping a retina with 6,000 rads of cobalt? That is not a pretty picture.
6: Well, prettier than a tumor spreading into the cranial sac.
7: Enough already about the
5: eyeball. Is her name?
7: I'm trying to have my lunch.
3: Listen, hungry?
5: Starved.
3: Because we could forget about lunch?
5: Oh, I did that last time, remember?
3: Do I remember? Do you? Maybe I should refresh your memory.
5: Maybe you should. Excuse me. Your table is ready now.
3: Give it to somebody else. I'll get a cab.
8: Moira?
4: Oh, hi.
8: I thought that was you.
4: How are you? How's Jack?
8: He's great. Just great. You still with the FBI?
4: Oh, yeah, in the director's office.
8: Who was that?
4: My new friend, Senor Roberto Landa. Doesn't he look like Jack?
8: Well, does he?
4: I can't quite see. Only Latin.
8: A Latin, Jack Ryan? Oh, well, this I have to see.
4: I have to go. Bye.
9: Well, we know it's not piracy. Pirates steal boats. These guys have plane tickets. Miami to Bogota the morning after the killings. Hey, Dan.
10: How's it going?
9: Well, we're sneaking up on a motive here. Dan Murray, Bureau.
10: Ralph Williams, DEA.
9: Ralph. Said anything yet?
10: Yeah, we're innocent.
9: Till the DA offers him a deal.
10: He already has. Regular or extra crispy. He was either referring to fried chicken or the electric chair.
11: What are you picturing here? A hit on a respectable American businessman and his family?
9: You're assuming he's respectable.
10: Have memos, letters, credit card statements.
12: Yeah, we got personal income tax, corporate income tax,
10: article incorporation,
12: annual reports.
10: Everything you could need to break his code.
12: What's this?
9: Old high school yearbook.
10: Sweetheart's football team.
13: How you think?
3: I don't know.
13: Okay. Let's see what we've got here.
10: No cream.
9: Wasn't any cream.
14: People are big on birthdays. Let's start there.
13: Bet your ATM code is your birthday.
14: Close.
13: In reverse? All right, his birthday is. Oh, that'd be too easy, wouldn't it? Hey, let's try it. In reverse. No. Twice. No. Sons.
9: This could take
10: months.
9: No.
10: Months.
13: Sons in reverse. This is for you. No. Wife's in reverse. No. Daughter's in reverse.
10: You gotta change your ATM code.
13: No. Daughter's. No. Wife's not. Got it. I got it. Wife's birth month, daughter's day, son's year.
9: Okay.
13: But not in reverse. Sorry.
9: Print me up that one, please. Oh, boy. And then 3 years ago, Hardin received a large...

0: infusion of foreign investment capital, which he invested wisely in 20 major shopping centers from Fort Worth to Atlanta. I say wisely because in the middle of the recession, he posted record profits, at least to the IRS, who he apparently feared more than his own partners. To them, according to the stockholder statements he was giving them, the shopping centers weren't doing nearly as well. They were. He was just skimming the lion's share of the profits, $650 million, and putting it in numbered accounts in Luxembourg, Panama, and the Cayman Islands. They killed him for it.
1: Who?
0: His partners.
1: Who were his partners?
0: Well, it seems clear that that he was laundering money for the Colombian drug cartels.
1: Jesus. I knew the man for 40 years. We went to school together. We almost went into business together.
2: That would have been good.
1: Oh, man, the press is going to have a field day with this.
3: No one outside of this room knows anything about it.
1: They will. They always do.
4: It'll come up. Absolutely right about that. But when it does, we'll downplay your relationship with Harden somehow.
1: Mm. What?
0: What?
4: Diffuse it.
1: Wait, you disagree?
0: No. Well, actually, yes. Forgive me, but I would go in the other direction. If a reporter asked if you and Harden were friends, I'd say no, we're good friends. If they asked if you were good friends, I'd say, no, we're lifelong friends. I would give them no place to go. Nothing to report. No story. I mean, it's no sense diffusing a bomb after it's already gone off.

0: You see him?
1: All right. Move your team 2 meters to the left. That's it. Stop. Touch that light-colored grass. Sniper at your feet.
2: Nothing here, Sergeant Major.
1: Damn.
0: He is good.

0: was close. How's he moving so fast?
1: I see him. Come in. Straight in. Now, run! Keep coming.
2: Get lunch here, Sergeant Major.
3: McDonald's quarter pounder.
2: The cheese.
1: Damn.
0: Damn!
2: That's four.
4: All right, you won this one. Come on out. Soldier, how did you get that close to me?
5: Sniper! Approach the instructor by being a stinking bastard! Sergeant Major!
6: You know the fine for littering in the state of California, Chavez?
5: Yes, sir!
7: I saw you on the sniper course. You look good. Just about finished here, aren't you, Sergeant?
8: Yes, sir.
7: Looking forward to taking some leave with that young wife and kids?
8: I don't have any young wife and kids, sir.
7: What do you have? I mean, you don't call anybody with great frequency, don't write many letters, don't receive them.
8: Who are you, sir, if you don't mind my asking?
9: Mr. Clark and I are putting together a

0: special mission, and the group commander wants my team to be a part of it. You'd be gone a couple of months, maybe six, after which, if you're not dead, you'd have your choice of assignments in special ops.
1: President, what's on the list?
2: That appears to be diffusing an issue that was snowballing into yet another scandal for this administration.
3: The New York Times is reporting that you and Harden were good friends. Is that true?
4: No, not quite. We were good friends. We were lifelong friends.
5: I said that. I said that. I told him to say that. What?
6: I didn't say anything.
5: Maybe you're thinking something.
6: Yeah. No. I was just distracted by how much trouble you were having with your ensemble today. Come on, Sally. Hurry up.
5: Not a day you have to look trustworthy.
7: Who told who to say what, Dad?
5: It's not important.
6: I
5: can
6: walk in. I know.
7: The president?
5: Yeah.
7: Mom says she makes more money than a president.
8: Yeah.
7: Bye,
8: Dad.
5: She's probably right. Bye.
9: I want to thank you, Dr. Ryan, for the information you've shared with us this afternoon.
5: Thank you, Senator.
9: I agree we have to help the Colombians in their struggle to curtail the drug cartels' activities. However, I'm confused. How do you see additional funds alone advancing this program from the utter failure that it is? You see what I'm getting at?
5: No, I'm afraid I don't.
9: You said this effort would be totally benign on our part.
5: Well, the finding clearly states that our assistance is limited to supply and advice only, Senator.
9: I know I've read that. I've also read a similar finding written 35 years ago this week regarding a little thought of sliver of jungle in Southeast Asia.
5: I'm sorry, you're comparing our request for supplemental anti-drug funds to Vietnam?
9: I'm comparing it to every instance a legislative body such as this is asked to render judgment based on less than all the facts.
5: Well, I'm afraid I don't know what to say to that.
9: You could begin by assuring us we have been given all the facts.
5: I thought I had.
9: You could further assure us, then, that this increase in funds, this escalation, to use your word, will not be used for any covert military action.
5: I don't know how you're getting to this.
9: Long experience, sir. No troops, then. I enunciate that clearly because I don't want there to be any mistake.
5: No troops.
9: You could say I have your word on that.
5: You could indeed, because you do.

0: Listen up! Dog tags! Take them off, pass them forward. Check your pockets for anything that can be used for identification.
1: We're feet dry.

0: Hell's the insight. Get ready.
1: Good luck, boys. Go get them.
2: Okay, let's taper down now. We're going down.

0: you, Bob.
1: How you doing?
0: Good, sir.
1: Good to see you.
2: Morning, Jack.
1: Morning.
3: Ryan. Come on in. You know everyone?
1: Yes, yes.
3: Coffee, bagel?
1: Coffee, black, please.
3: So, how's the family?
1: Good, sir.
3: When am I going to meet the other doctor, Ryan?
1: She's dying to meet you, sir.
3: Good, good. Sit down.
1: Thank you. Thank you.
3: So, the cash is still there, hmm?
1: Sir.
4: In Hardin's offshore accounts.
3: $650 million.
1: And change.
3: And change. And we have the account numbers.
1: Yes, sir.
3: Well, what are we waiting for? Let's get it.
1: Let's get it?
3: Let's get it. Let's turn this thing around. $650 million and change. It's worth 10 times that in political capital. What?
1: Well, this, connection between Hardin and the cartels is a theory.
3: Theory?
1: A theory of mine.
3: It's a theory.
1: Well, I know the money is there, but who exactly Hardin was working for, I don't know that exactly. And I think we would have to establish that before we could seize the money.
3: So, go down there, establish it.
1: Go where?
3: Colombia.
1: Who, me?
5: I leave you alone for 2 weeks, and you walk straight into a big bear trap.
1: I don't know what I was thinking.
5: You were thinking about impressing the President of the United States, and you shouldn't do that. November.
1: January.
5: Of last year. There's a guy down there, at least he used to be. Clark. We go way back. Good man. If you hit a brick wall, look him up.
6: Admiral Greer? Oh, chemotherapy.
5: Ah, shit. Here we go again. How's Ritter behaving?
1: Ritter, oh. Ritter's Ritter. He's leaving me alone.
5: Are you sure?
1: Watch him, Michael. Hulk.
6: How are you feeling today, Admiral?
7: Okie dokie.
6: All right, now we're going to get you in the room. We've got some warm blankets for you. It's just going to take a few minutes. We'll get you lying right down there, and we'll get you back up to your room and all comfortable. Still a little bit of nausea from yesterday.
8: Cuidado, no se caiga.
9: Ya voy, ya voy.
8: 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Bien.

0: Very well, this is Nightstand Light of Caulfield. Variable, this is Knife. Stand by to copy. Over.
1: 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Over.

0: Honey? I'm late.
1: Bye.
2: Have a good trip. I'm not going to say it.
1: Don't.
2: Be careful.

0: local time is, actually it's the same as Washington, it's 11:16 a.m. It'll be temperature about 69 degrees Fahrenheit, 51.
1: Take a shot at you. Hell, you just got here.
2: Come on, son, let's go.

0: And these two are...
1: They're brothers.
0: Brothers.
1: Don't do that.
0: Jesus.
1: Give Dr. Ryan a little bit more air back here, please. Bulletproof. We don't have a picture. Escobedo's intelligence officer. We don't have a name either, but we know he exists.
0: Invisible man, huh?
2: Gently with your hands.
3: Luis! Put your hands together. No, your hands together.
2: Good.
4: Luis, watch the cantor.
3: Yes. Very good.
2: Rest with your legs.
3: Yes.
5: We lost another plane.
2: Now go to a shorter trot.
5: Okay. Who is doing this?
4: If I had to guess?
5: No, that is not what I asked you to guess. I can guess.
6: Someone has been talking to the drug police.
4: Now that's impossible. If anyone spoke to the police, I would be the first to know.
2: Ernesto!
5: You think one of the others is trying to ruin me? To steal my business after what I did to the American?
4: I guess. That wasn't quite the deterrent you thought it would be.
5: Find out who it is.
3: Ven acá, Olivia, ven acá.
7: What do you make of this, Colonel?
4: An opportunity. An opportunity, Sipo.
8: Afternoon.
7: Messages, please. Dr. Ryan?
8: Thank you.
7: Clark. Sorry I'm late.
8: I got 10 minutes.
7: I mean, I'm positive that Hardin was tied into the cartels. It's definitely drug money.
8: But you can't prove it.
7: So far.
8: Mind if I ask you a question?
7: No.
8: Why are you telling me all this? I've been out of the game for a long time.
7: Oh, well, I was told that that you were wired in down here, that you knew the town, the people, that you were a player.
8: Who told you that?
7: Jim Greer.
8: How's he doing?
7: Well, he's not good. It's cancer.
8: He's a good man.
7: The best.
8: You a coffee drinker, Dr. Ryan?
7: Yeah, I like coffee.
8: Try the Lindo brand.
7: Lindo?
8: I think you'll like it.
9: Mr. President, I've got some good news.
10: Good?
9: Hardin's partner down here was someone you may have heard of, Ernesto Escobedo.
10: Escobedo? Yeah, figures. Now, is this another of your theories, Ryan?
9: No, sir, I think we can call this one fact. Escobedo, like every other drug lord down here, was also running legitimate businesses. And Hardin was doing business with these businesses, importing, among other things, coffee. Which in and of itself means nothing, but he was paying a little bit too much for this coffee. $6,200 a pound, if my arithmetic is correct.
10: Well, that's expensive coffee.
9: Yes, sir, I'd have to agree.
10: Well, this is good news. I think this does it.
9: Sir, I also have some other news which is not so good.
10: Oh, God.
9: DEA here feels that the Colombian government would want the seized funds, or at least a large portion of them.
10: Well, this is our money.
9: Well,
10: this is our money. We found it.
9: We could try telling them that.
10: Try? Tell them.
0: Or don't tell them. I don't care.
9: Sir, with all due respect...
11: This is our money. Just tell them that.
9: I wouldn't know what to say. I wouldn't know where to start. I'm not a negotiator.
12: Don't you know someone in their government?
8: I went to school with their attorney general.
12: Jacobs will come down. He'll take care of it. He'll negotiate.
9: Yes, sir.
12: This is our money.
9: Thank you.
8: I hate this job.

did this is dead. Whoever did this to me is dead! Do you hear me? Are you listening to me?

0: We'll go over it from the plane.
1: Mr. Jacobs, could you sign these before you leave?
2: Oh, Liz, did you speak to my wife?
3: Yes.
0: Well,
4: why don't you call in sick tomorrow?
2: She knows to call.
4: And the next day. I won't tell anybody.
1: Just because you're not here doesn't mean there's nothing to do. Your itinerary?
4: You gonna argue with me about this? You work too hard. Adios.
3: Have a good time.
5: Director Jacobs' office? Oh, yes, hello. All right. I do have a tentative schedule.

0: Landa y Landa.
1: Roberta Landa, please. This is Moira Wolfson.
0: Yes. One moment, please, Miss Wolfson. I'll see if I can find him. I think he's on the factory floor someplace. Hold on, please.
2: Yes?
0: Moira Wolfson is calling. I told her you were on the factory floor.
2: Okay.
0: Go ahead.
2: Moira!
1: Hi. You free in the next couple of days?
3: The next couple of days?
1: I am. My boss is leaving the country.
2: Can I call you later?
1: All right, call me at home. Bye.
2: Okay.
4: Afternoon. Good news in the fight against drugs. I wish to announce that an investigation by the Department of Justice has identified several bank accounts from Luxembourg to the Cayman Islands used for laundering drug money on an unprecedented scale. In cooperation with five foreign governments, we have taken the necessary steps to seize those funds, which amount to over $650 million.
2: Shit.
4: Also to seize 20 real estate joint venture investments here in the United States, which were the primary agencies in the laundering operations.
5: Mr. President, you did say $650 million?
4: That's right. It is $650 million and change.
6: They're stealing my money!
5: Elizabeth?
7: What's our take?
5: I'm sorry?
7: What's our take?
4: Our take. It's hard to say at the moment.
6: No, it isn't.
4: It's hard to describe.
6: You're stealing my money. I made it, and you're stealing it!
8: Mr. President.
4: Yeah.
8: Can we speak with FBI Director Jacobs about this matter?
4: Director Jacobs is not available for comment.
2: Someone will die for this.
4: He's personally involved in this investigation. As you can imagine, he and his team are pretty busy at the moment.
2: This avenue has to be avoided. They'll be coming from the airport, up Avenida Aeropuerto El Dorado, all the way to Gran America. Santa Fe is our spot. As much as I would love to be here for this, I have to take care of some business in Washington. Tying up some loose ends.

0: see you.
1: Thank you, Andy. Good to see you. Agent Murray, Ambassador Ferris.
0: How are you?
1: Ambassador?
0: Hi. Good to see you. This will bring you up to date.
1: Oh, terrific.
0: All right, let's go.

0: Hi.
1: Hello.
0: You ever see my secretary knows about America's what she reads in travel brochures and People magazine. How's the place?
1: Come inside and find out.
0: Okay. It's, awful.
1: Isn't it? Mm. Oh.

0: The car! Is it running?
1: It's running!
0: Smoke will give us cover. It's our only chance. Got him.
1: Make for the driver's side. Ready?

0: Housekeeping. Oh, excuse me, ma'am.
1: We have a call for Dr. Ryan. Just a moment. Please transfer Dr. Ryan's call to 451. 10 members of the escort party were also killed and 8 wounded. 5 of the dead have been identified as security personnel attached to the...
2: Okay.
3: Don't tell me you're in this thing.

0: You know what? They're wrong.
1: Yes, sir.
0: They're wrong. They directly challenge the sovereign power of the United States.
1: No more sending messages. He wants them to get the message whether the phone rings or not.
2: Those are his words?
1: They sound like his words. He can't be clear when clarity is exactly what he wants to avoid. What he means is the gloves come off.

0: I'm telling you, I had nothing to do with it. I didn't. I wish I had done it. They deserve it, but it wasn't me.
1: Who did that?
0: You know, you have no answers. Is this the way it was with Castro? No answers?
1: You don't want to hear an answer.
0: Yes, I do.
1: It was done to look like you did it by one of the others, as you suspected. It's always a friend who hates you most.
0: Give me the phone.
2: Rojas.
0: Did you do this thing?
2: Did I do this thing? Are you calling to ask me if I did this thing? You don't consult with us. You put us in danger. And now you have the arrogance to want me to believe that it wasn't you.
3: It wasn't Enrique.
2: You have invited the Americans to retaliate against all of us.
0: I swear, I had nothing to do with it. Nothing.
2: Why do you expect me to listen to you when you're lying to me? Goodbye, Ernesto.
0: No, no, no.
4: Don't hang up. We must have a meeting.
2: When?
4: As soon as possible to straighten this thing out. Tomorrow night.
0: No, I am not telling you. I am asking you.
5: May we please have a meeting tomorrow night?
2: Tomorrow afternoon.
5: Thank you.

0: scared.
1: He should be.
0: I don't know what he said to him, but it was right.

0: Strange, don't you think? Jacobs and his secretary getting killed on the same day.
1: It wasn't a secretary, he was an assistant, a member of the security detailer.
0: Who?
1: I don't remember his name.
0: I'm talking about Moira.
1: What?
0: Moira. You remember.

0: You're Jacob's secretary.
1: I know Moira, honey. What are you talking about?
2: She said he was a Latin Jack Ryan.
1: He was.
2: Well, that's what you called him.
1: No, the point is he's Latin. Right. Which in my mind connects her death and Jacob's beyond the mere fact that they worked together.
3: You saw somebody you think is responsible for both killings?
1: Yes. Yeah. She did.
4: She did.
2: I saw him from a distance, from behind.
3: Medium height, medium build, etc.
1: Mind if I look at these?
2: Is that what the people from the cabin said?
3: Yeah.
1: Did you check out these calls to Venezuela?
3: Disconnected.
1: Okay. So you have no leads, huh?
3: Oh, I have a lot of leads. I have a fictitious name on a register. I have a stolen, phoned-in credit card number. I have two eyewitnesses, one of whom is in the room, who saw a guy but really didn't see him. I happen to...
1: Wait. Excuse me. Could you play that again?
5: Yes, sir.
6: The machine is still on, Moira.
1: You have a recording of the killer's voice. Maybe.
7: Jack, I think we got something here. This is from the answering machine, and this was recorded yesterday. I'll play it for you.
1: Okay.
6: The machine is still on, Moira.
1: All right.
7: And
8: he's scared. He should be. I don't know what he said to him, but it was right.
1: Mm-hmm.
7: Kurt, run a match on that thing.
9: The machine is still on, Moira.
7: It's Cuban.
9: Yes.
7: 35 to 45. Educated in the United States. Eastern United States. It's the voice. Same voice.
1: You sure?
7: Yeah.
1: I'm sure.
8: Machine.
7: 90%.
1: I need a name.
7: You're talking about hundreds of thousands of voices?
1: I know. I might need a name and I need a name.

0: I get it set.
1: Hector!
2: Enrique!
1: Good to see you.
3: It was not easy for us.
4: Enrique, how are you?
0: Rojas. Diaz. Oh, what the hell is this?
1: What the hell is this?
5: Man in tight.
6: Like it?
0: You see this? That's your new target, unless it's not big enough.
7: Variable, this is Easy Rhino. Do you copy? Over.
8: Loud and clear, Easy Rhino.
7: Do we have a gig? Over.
8: That's a Raj.
0: Target is lit.
8: Start the music.
7: Into attack. It goes off. Target is acquired and lit.

0: Independence, Vega, looks like a full house.
1: Damn it, why doesn't he fix this road?
0: Shit, thought we had everybody.
2: Keep the target painted.

0: Fatality zero. 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Have a nice day.
1: The man is completely out of control. He has no... The man is completely out of control. Completely out of control.
2: His name is Cortez. Felix Cortez. He was a colonel in Cuba's intelligence service until a few years ago disappeared. Turned up working for the Masacheros terrorist group in Puerto Rico.
3: Disappeared again, then yesterday, we taped him talking to a Cali cartel subject. Look, I'll fax you what I have on him. If he shows up, pick him up for me, will you?
4: You know I can't do that.
3: No, I don't mean you. I mean the police, the Colombians.
4: The Colombian police, Jack, do not pick up members of the cartel. I mean, unless they've got some kind of a death wish. I mean, you've been down here.
5: Considerables propiedades.
4: Wait a minute. Oh, Jesus. Jack, something's happened here.
6: At least 30 people were killed, including women and children. Colombian police report that the bomb exploded in a car belonging to one of Rojas' associates.
4: Jack?
7: Jack?
3: Yo, are you watching this?
7: Yeah.
3: This just happened?
4: Just now. Look, send me all the stuff and we'll put a tail on him if we spot him.
7: If he's still alive. I gotta go.
8: Explosions and the cops claim the violence is part of a bitter ongoing.
9: Said it was going to be a surgical strike.
10: It was perfect.
9: That's a kid they just brought out on NBC.
10: Take the gloves off, hurt them. That's what you said.
9: I know what I said, Bobby.
10: You're changing your mind now. It's a little late for that.
9: No, I'm not changing my mind. I hadn't counted on this kind of collateral damage. Neither did he.
10: It'll be interpreted just like I said it would. Rivalry that ended in the blast of a car bomb.
11: Morning, Rose. You finished the report?
12: Hot off the press.
11: Thanks. Any chances any of these bombing victims' names are aliases?
12: No. All IDs have been confirmed. Who are you hoping for?
11: He's not here, he's not here. Cortez, he's not here. Why was operations copied on this?
12: Ritter requested it.
11: Ritter, huh? You look very nice today.
12: Thank you.

0: explodes.
1: Right. Blows up and out. And a missile? This deeper crater?
0: That's characteristic.
1: Okay, bring up the satellite phone again. Mm-hmm.
2: HMX and DND. Which, when you mix it 70-30, you get a compound called octal.
0: Put enough explosives in the back of a car and you'll get a crater that big.
2: It's very stable.
1: Yeah, but would it still be in it?
2: Very expensive.
1: The car, the truck, whatever, would it still be in the crater?
2: And very violent.
1: I think it'd be blown to bits. There'd be pieces of it all around here.
3: And where's octal made?
2: Lots of places. Europe, the US. But nobody uses it. Nobody can afford it except the military.
0: An aerial bomb would do that. But that's not an aerial bomb.
1: It's not.
0: No.
2: There is also a cellulose residue on everything.
0: There should be shrapnel here and here, but there isn't.
1: No bomb fragments.

We have something in common. Neither of us can implement policy without at least tacit authorization from our employer. We have something else in common. We both know there are American troops in Colombia fighting an illegal war. I will be staying at the Hotel Paloma de Oro in Panama City on Wednesday. I suggest we meet.

0: 6 here.
1: This stuff's here, and there's a lot of it. I'm also looking at 100 to 150 men armed, waiting around for something. Over.
2: Colombian Army.
1: Negative. They look like mercenaries.
2: Over.
0: All right. Get on back here. Abort mission. I say again, abort mission. Out. 150 armed men, huh?

0: Thank you for responding to my note so promptly. You should know that I had nothing to do with the death of Mr. Jacobs. It was an act of madness, but a typical one from the men I work for.
1: What do you want?
0: Same as you. Mineral war. Can we agree that as long as Americans demand drugs, someone will supply them?
2: Look, I don't want to be here any longer than I have to. You said something in your facts about a gang war. What does that mean?
0: That you and I want the same thing.
2: Same thing? Really?
0: Only so far you've done all the work. You've taken care of the little fish. I will take care of the one that got away. Once Escobedo is gone, I will be in the position to help you.
2: You want to help me, huh?
0: Your country. Your people. By restructuring the drug trade. By regulating it. What would you say if I promised you I will reduce the cocaine shipments to your country by half?
2: I'd say you've been using too much of your product.
0: I can also promise you regular quotas on major arrests that your police can take credit for. Imagine that. Dramatic seizures, drastic reductions, no more senseless violence. You'll have your victory.
2: In return for what?
0: Well, I also need a victory. To establish my position with what is left of the cartel. So I can help you. I need to defeat those soldiers blowing up everything they see. Give me maps of their locations. Cut off their communications.
2: DEA is sending the audio surveillance tape. I haven't got it yet.
3: You know what you think about when you're lying here? You know you're gonna die, and you think, that's all right. You lived a long time. You had a family that loved you. You had a job that you thought made a difference, that you thought was honorable. And then you see this.
2: I'm afraid if I dig any deeper, no one's gonna like what I find.
3: You took an oath. If you recall, when you first came to work for me, and I don't mean to the National Security Advisor of the United States, I mean to his boss, and I don't mean the president. He gave you word. His boss. You gave your word to the people of the United States. Your word is who you are. What else you got there?
2: Bought you some new magazines.
4: The situation in East Timor seems to have stabilized during the day.
3: Good. Is that it?
4: Except for the other thing. We've accomplished a lot. We're seeing tangible results. Drug shipments are down. Price on the street is rising. Perception is that the administration is doing something right.
5: What's the bad news?
4: I'm concerned about this latest incident of the car bomb coming so soon after Jacob's assassination. It's just the kind of thing reporters live for.

0: love to try to make a connection there.
1: And you think they will?
0: I think it's time the whole thing went away.
1: If that's what you think.
0: I think so.
1: Then it should go away. It never happened.
0: Yes, sir.
2: Well, it's possible. It would be a lot easier if you told me whose system you wanted me to break into.
3: Morning, Dr. Ryan.
4: Morning.
2: Beyond birthdays now. I'm gonna have to write a special program here. Right. Okay, sweetheart. Let's get to work.

0: Yeah.
1: I forgot to tell you. After you get the code, wait until he's off his system before you log on, because he will know it when you do.
2: Jesus, Petey, it's too late.

0: Yeah.
1: Bob, Jack Ryan here.
0: Good morning, Jack.
1: Good morning. Listen, I was just thinking, maybe we got off to a bad start here. We're going to be working together here. Maybe we should spend some time, get to know each other a little better. You play tennis?
0: Hmm?
1: Tennis. You play tennis?
0: Yeah, I play tennis.
1: Well, how about we get together sometime? Next week, maybe. Hour before we start work or something.
0: Jack.
1: Yeah.
0: Computer theft is a serious crime.
1: Mitch. So are crimes against the Constitution.
0: Son of a bitch.

0: You're going to jail, pal.
1: What is that? What do you think you have there?
0: You broke the law.
1: You are such a Boy Scout. Look at you.
2: You see everything in black and white.
0: No, no, no. Not black and white, Ritter. Right and wrong.
1: Well, you see? There you go again.
3: Why was I kept out of it?
1: You weren't kept out of it. You're neck deep in it. You went before Congress, and you got the money for it. You went before Congress, and you lied to
3: me. I never lied to Congress.
1: You lied to
3: Congress.
1: You
3: said to
2: blind advise.
1: Well, give me
2: you
1: that
2: told
1: shit.
2: Them no troops. There are troops, Jack.
3: I didn't know that. You know I didn't know that.
1: No, I have no recollection of that. That's the term you have to learn.
0: Who authorized this?
1: I'm sure they'll ask you that.
0: Who authorized this?
1: I have no recollection, Senator.
0: I did not sign up for this. This is somebody's bullshit political agenda. Who authorized this? Cutter?
1: Cutter couldn't tie his shoes without permission.
0: If I go down, you're going with me.
1: Wrong again.
2: I have an autographed get out of jail free card. The president authorizes the deputy director CIA, Robert Ritter, to conduct Operation Reciprocity, including all support necessary to such activity. This operation is deemed important to the national security of the United States, etc., etc., etc.
1: You don't have one of these, do you, Jack?
2: Ray! The world is gray, Jack!

0: miss?
1: Absolutely not.
2: Yeah. This is he.
0: When?
3: Admiral James Greer devoted his life to his country and his family, giving selflessly of both his wisdom and his love. He served his country for more than 50 years, enlisting in the Navy at 17, graduating from the Academy, achieving 3 stars for his flag. He lived through tumultuous events in his country's life. He participated in them. He made them clearer to the rest of us with his knowledge, his honesty, his integrity, and his courage.
4: I can't see them, but I know they're down there. 5 kilometers due east from your position.
3: Never, though, was he deluded into thinking that one man could solve the ills of the world.

0: always the soldier on the battlefields of the South Pacific, Korea, Vietnam, and Washington. He fought as part of a unit to preserve the ideals.
1: Knife, this is variable, over.
0: Of his nation.
1: Knife, this is variable, over.
0: The refuge of the earth, we entrust our friend's body. To the protection of our God in heaven, we entrust his soul. To ourselves, we entrust his spirit and the principles he lived by. We're going to miss you, James.

0: available. This is not, I am not receding, but I said we are under heavy attack. We need air support, over.
1: Oh,

0: On behalf of a grateful nation, our condolences. He was a very great patriot.
1: Thank you.
2: Four, up to the right. Four, two. Two. Ready. Four, eight.

0: Hello.
1: Gene Fowler for Dr. Jack Ryan.
0: This is he.
2: Jack?
0: Hello, Gene.
2: You gotta hear this.
0: Okay.
2: Picked it up this morning on itinerant frequencies.
3: Variable, this is time. I am not receiving, but I said we are under heavy attack. We need air support. Over.
4: Variable, this is not. Where the hell are you?
2: Jack, what do you want me to do with this?
0: Make a copy, Gene. Make 10 copies.
5: Get them to me as quick as you can. Thanks.
0: Jesus. I'm gonna leave those guys down there.

0: Ritter.
1: Where the fuck have you been? I've been calling.
0: You noticed we have a problem.
1: A problem? We got a disaster. I can't get through to my men.
2: Yeah, we had to shut down the satellite link. Clark.
0: Had to what?
2: It's Ryan. He found out everything. Threatened to walk up the hill if we didn't shut down the operation.
1: Okay, okay. It shut down. Just give me some air and my men are out of there.
2: Clark, maybe you're not hearing me. There is no air. There is nothing. We are shut down.
0: I'm on a plane. I'm gonna kill him. Ritter?
3: You don't have to get on a plane. He's coming to you.
4: Arriving on American Airlines at 1950 hours with no security.
5: Who is this?
4: National Security Advisor
3: James Cutter, Mr. Clark. Assuring you that once Ryan's gone, we're back online. You understand?
5: Yes, sir.

0: Hey, Jesus.
1: Get in the van.
0: Don't be an asshole. I came here to find you.
1: You found me. Get in.
0: Right. All right.
2: Behind the wheel.
3: Clark. Drive.

0: Ritter.
1: Ryan's dead.
0: How?
1: I killed him. Turn the op back on.
2: Clark.
3: You said
1: get rid of Ryan,
0: and we're back in business, right?

0: What the hell are you doing here?
1: I came to help you get those guys out.
0: What can you do to help me?
1: What do you need?
0: A helicopter.
2: Happy hour?
3: It's always happy hour.
2: Your pilot owns this joint?
3: He lives here. Here he is.
2: Morning.
4: Good morning.
2: Morning, I'm here to rent the Huey.
4: Sorry, we don't rent it anymore. But it is for sale.
2: How much is it?
4: $2 million.
2: My pilot and I would have to take it for a test flight.
4: Yes, of course. You just have to leave a deposit.
2: How much is that?
4: $2 million.
2: Would you take a company check?

0: There we go.
1: She's a big son of a bitch, ain't she?
2: You have any time in this tight?
3: 9 o'clock.
4: Get out of my chopper.
2: No.
4: My chopper.
2: Let's go.

0: last communication put them here. The closest extraction point is here, in this gorge.
1: I got it.

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1: Yeah.
0: One of ours.
1: One of mine. Find a place to set her down. Look for the others.

0: 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No place to hide.
1: Blood trails everywhere. They all lead to the river.

0: left us! You left us! 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Support at all! But you left us out to dry! You son of a...
1: Easy, sir! Easy! Easy, sir! Easy!
0: Yeah!
1: Santa's fault!
0: Whose fault is it?
2: It's my fault. It's my fault.

0: over a mile away. By the time I got back, it was over. They were taking the Captain Rosso.
1: The others?
0: I buried them.
2: Wrote to the town.
3: They loaded the prisoners here. Blood everywhere. God knows where they are now.
4: Escobedo knows.
2: What are you gonna do? Knock on his door?
1: Good morning. I'd like to see Ernesto Escobedo. I don't have an appointment.
5: Gracias.
6: Okay. I'm sub.
7: It's a tape recorder.
0: He's in.
8: Bird, this is variable. Over.

0: Sit down. What can I do for you?
1: Well, I didn't know who else to turn to. I have a problem. An associate of mine, a coffee buyer, and his assistant were on a business trip in this area. They unexpectedly disappeared yesterday. I'm very concerned.
2: Coffee buyer?
1: It's very important to me to find them.
2: Coffee buying is becoming a very dangerous business.
1: Yes. Yes, well, it was for Peter Harden.
2: Who?
1: He was a client of Lindo Coffee.
2: Lindo Coffee has many clients.
1: Well, you must have heard of this one. He owed your company a great deal of money.
2: Oh? Well, I'll have to talk to accounting about that.
1: $650 million. And change.
2: Are you offering to help me with the collection of an unpaid debt?
1: No.
0: What are you offering?
1: A trade. Felix Cortez has sold you out. His next move is to murder you, your family, and to take over the cartel. Where's my tape recorder? Played the tape.

0: What does he want?
1: The safe return of his associates.
2: And what does he offer us in return?
3: You.
2: Whatever these men have told him is a lie. He lies for a living.
1: He's in the intelligence business.
2: Exactly.
1: You're in the intelligence business.
4: You've taken care of the little fish. I will take care of the one that got away. Once Escobedo is gone, I will be in the position to help you.
1: So,
4: if you want to help me,
1: the question is, what am I supposed to do with you?
4: Oh!
1: Well, I guess I'm supposed to beat you with this bat!
4: Drink too much of your own product.
2: I can also promise you regular... Get up.

0: Jack, I'm glad you're here. Sit down. Can I get you anything?
1: No.
0: Come on, sit down.
1: I would prefer to stand, sir.
0: Some things have gone on here that I'm just becoming aware of. I was kept in the dark, as you were, for a very long time. Troubling things.
1: Yeah.
0: And now we have to sort them out. We have to figure out who was responsible for what and what to do about it. And we have to do this very delicately, otherwise people might get the wrong idea.
1: We have to lie.
0: Did I say that?
1: No, you didn't.
0: You're upset.
1: I'm upset.
0: Well, it's understandable. You mind if I give you a bit of advice? Of course, you know this because you're a smart guy. You should never make important decisions while you're upset.
1: You did. And American soldiers and innocent civilians are dead because of it.
0: I never ordered any...
1: Don't even think about playing that game with me. I will not let you dishonor their memories by pretending you had nothing to do with it.
0: How dare you come in here and lecture me?
1: How dare you, sir?
0: How dare you come into this office and bark at me like some little junkyard dog? I am the President of the United States.
1: It gives me no pleasure to do it, sir. As Acting Deputy Director of Intelligence, it is my duty to report this matter to the Senate Oversight Committee.
0: You're not going to do that?
1: I'm not.
0: No, no. You've got yourself a chip in the big game now. You're going to tuck that away. You are going to save that for a time when your own ass is on the line. And then you're going to pull it out. And I'm going to cash it in for you. Right?
1: I don't think I have anything more to say to you, sir.
0: The country can't afford another scandal, Jack. To protect itself, it won't allow the possibility of another deception that goes all the way to the top. You'll take the blame. Cutter and Ritter will take some too, but it won't amount to much. They'll get a slap on the wrist. And then $20,000 an hour on the lecture circuit. The rest of the blame will fall on Greer. Oh, yeah, you'll take him down with you. You'll destroy his reputation. But that's as far as it'll go. The old Potomac two-step, Jack.
1: I'm sorry, Mr. President. I don't dance.

0: Dr. Ryan, thank you very much for appearing before the committee today.
1: Thank you, Mr. Chairman.
0: Please stand and raise your right hand. Do you solemnly swear that the testimony you're about to give before this committee is the truth, the whole truth, and nothing but the truth, so help you God?
1: I do.
0: Dr. Ryan, you may consider yourself under oath. Please be seated.

Welcome to EBS Widahan Swap, Great Minds. My name is Sir Jonathan Bate, and I'm a biographer, critic, broadcaster, and professor of literature at Arizona State University in the USA and Oxford University in the UK. I've written many books about William Shakespeare and have edited his complete works for the Royal Shakespeare Company. So I'm delighted to be sharing with you my passion for the greatest writer in the history of the world. In this first episode, we're going to ask, who was Shakespeare? We'll discover that he was the son of a glovemaker from a little town in the Midlands of England called Stratford-upon-Avon. He married a woman called Anne Hathaway, was father to three children. But he went to London and became an actor and then a playwright. This was the man whose pen gave voice to Hamlet and Macbeth and King Lear, so many of the greatest characters in the history of theatre and literature. He was born in April 1564 in that little town of Stratford, and he was lucky to survive, because very soon after he was born, an outbreak of plague ran through the town. And plague, the sudden death that it brought, would be a shadow across the whole of his life. He was lucky, though, in that his father was a councillor for the town, and that meant that young Will Shakespeare went for free to the local grammar school. The time when he was born, the Tudor period of English history, was one when there was a great expansion of the number of schools for boys. The hope was for the court and the officials of the age that they would educate middle-class boys to become servants of the state. So it was that from an early age, Shakespeare went daily to school where he studied Latin. It was called a grammar school because they spent all their time studying grammar. That meant that Shakespeare became exposed to two things that were enormously important for his career. One was the art of language, of using words effectively, using words to persuade an audience, the art that was called rhetoric. And the second was the power of literature. In order to learn Latin, he studied the great writers of ancient Rome. Playwrights such as Terence and Plautus, who originated classical comedy, and Seneca, who originated tragedy. And he studied and fell in love with poetry, especially the poetry of Ovid, who told wonderful stories of the transformations of human beings through passion. We don't know exactly when Shakespeare left school. It seems that his father ran into financial problems, so perhaps he left school quite young to help his father in the shop making gloves, cutting leather. There is then a short period where we lose track of Shakespeare. Perhaps he became a schoolmaster

the country. But we do know that he turned up in London at the end of the 1580s, in his mid-20s. He began as an actor, but had a talent for words. Those skills of language he had learnt at school were now being put to good use. But the established dramatists were not entirely happy that this young man without a university education was coming along and beginning to steal their thunder. One of the earliest references we have to Shakespeare was from a rival dramatist, a man called Robert Greene, who had been educated at Cambridge University. And he described Shakespeare as an upstart crow, beautified with our feathers, who thinks himself the only Shake scene in the country, with his tiger's heart wrapped in a player's hide. Now, what Green is saying there is that an actor really should not take on the role of being a writer. The established writers who were highly successful in the theatre, Robert Greene, Christopher Marlowe and others, all had a university education. And Greene here, in calling Shakespeare an upstart crow beautified with our feathers, is both being rather snobbish because Shakespeare was a country boy without a university education, but he's also suggesting that Shakespeare is borrowing the words of Greene's own plays. Now, it does seem to be the case that that is how Shakespeare began his career. There was an existing repertoire of plays, and Shakespeare seems to have been brought in to change them, to revise them, improve them, make them more interesting, more entertaining. His great gift for the use of language and the development of psychologically complicated characters meant that soon he was an established dramatist. He was also a rather clever businessman. He and his fellow actors grouped themselves together and formed a new acting company called the Lord Chamberlain's Men. The Lord Chamberlain was the official at court who oversaw entertainments at court and also whose office made sure that plays were politically acceptable. They had to read their plays to a court official before they had permission to stage them, just in case they said something of which the Queen, Queen Elizabeth, and the court did not approve of. The clever thing about Shakespeare and his fellow actors forming their company was that they could take a share of the profits from their performances. Until then, dramatists would simply write on what's called a piecework basis. That's to say, they would produce a play and be paid a little bit of money, maybe a shilling per act, by the producer. It was always the producer who made the money. But by taking control of their theatre, Shakespeare began to make money and indeed to achieve fame. By the end of the 1590s, when he's turning towards his 30s, he has become the best-known dramatist of the age. Times, though, were changing. As Shakespeare really got into his stride as a dramatist, writing comedies, historical plays, and tragedies, the reign of Queen Elizabeth I was coming to an end. And there were difficult times, bad harvests, a problem with Ireland, wars abroad, and because the Queen had no child, an uncertainty over who was going to be the next monarch. In 1603, the old Queen died,

And the King of Scotland, King James, became King of England as well. Fortunately for Shakespeare and his fellow actors, King James loved the theatre. And indeed, one of the first things he did upon coming to London and becoming King of England as well as Scotland was to give Shakespeare's acting company a new name. They were now the King's Men, and they performed at court more often than any other acting company. It's very important to understand that the patronage of the court was essential to the survival of the acting companies. Plays were put on in public in the London theatres, and in the next episode we will explore those theatres in more detail. But plays were also put on at court for Christmas festivities or royal weddings, or if there were visiting diplomats, the acting companies were summoned to court to put on a play for the entertainment of the king and his family. His wife was also a great lover of theatre. Many of the surviving records of Shakespeare's life and work come from the court accounts, where we see them being paid to play at court. Sometimes they were invited at quite short notice, and that meant they had to work up an old play to go back to their repertoire to find a play that had not been performed before. The court performances were also particularly important because there were periods when the public theatres were closed. As we saw from the beginning of Shakespeare's life, the plague was a constant worry, and in times of plague, the theatres were closed. Obviously, a time, a place where large crowds are gathered together would very quickly lead to the spread of infection. So the moment that plague came to London, the theatres were closed, and then the actors would go on the road and perform in the provinces. But during those years of King James's reign after 1603, there were indeed long periods of plague closure. And at that time, Shakespeare went back to Stratford-upon-Avon, to his family, and wrote fewer plays, but they were longer, more complicated, very profound plays. This was the period when he wrote his great tragedies: Macbeth, Othello, and tragedies too about ancient Rome, Antony and Cleopatra, and Coriolanus. Throughout this series, we will be exploring many of Shakespeare's greatest plays, the comedies of his earlier life, and then these tragedies written in the reign of King James. Gradually, though, the plague abated, and in the years 1609, 1610, Shakespeare was back in London writing a final group of plays, including a work of extraordinary magic and romance called The Tempest, that was the final play that he wrote alone. We don't know exactly why he stopped writing around 1611, when he is only in his mid-40s. Perhaps he was ill. Perhaps he was just tired. Perhaps he had said all he had to say. Whatever the reason, he spends more time back in Stratford-upon-Avon, and he shares his writing with other younger dramatists. It's as if he is ready to pass on the torch, so to speak. So his final couple of plays, one of which was about the life of

Queen Elizabeth's father, King Henry VIII, those final plays were written in collaboration with a dramatist called John Fletcher, who would take over as the playwright for the King's Men. Shakespeare lives until the year 1616, but we see very little of him in those last 3 or 4 years. He has made his money, he is back at his home, he is a gentleman. About half his plays have been published in little paperback volumes that could be picked up at the theatre or on the bookstalls around St Paul's Cathedral. But he does not publish his complete works. It's only 3 years after his death that his fellow actors, John Hemmings, Henry Condell, and Richard Burbage, who had played so many of the great parts, such as Hamlet and King Lear. Only then did they begin to gather together all the plays in order to produce a big edition of the complete works. That was an enormously complicated process. It took several years, so it was not until 1623 that the great book was published, which we call the First Folio.

It's a large format book with 36 plays in double columns. Histories, comedies, and tragedies. 36 works of extraordinary genius by Shakespeare, put together by his fellow actors, who write a preface speaking of his genius, of the speed and facility of his writing. And so it was that 7 years after Shakespeare was buried in the Church of Holy Trinity in his hometown of Stratford, his works were put into print, and there began the process of him being admired throughout the nation, throughout Europe, ultimately throughout the world. We'll discover in a later episode how Shakespeare's global fame took off. Welcome to EBS Widahan Swap, Great Minds. My name is Sir Jonathan Bate, and I'm a biographer, critic, broadcaster, and professor of literature at Arizona State University in the USA and Oxford University in the UK. I've written many books about William Shakespeare and have edited his complete works for the Royal Shakespeare Company. So I'm delighted to be sharing with you my passion for the greatest writer in the history of the world. But to fully understand Shakespeare, we must understand that age. His career unfolded in a time of profound challenges and transitions. He was born and began his career in the reign of Queen Elizabeth I. He concluded his career and died in the reign of her successor, King James, who had been King of Scotland and then became King of England as well. It was also an age of great controversy in matters of religion. We need to remember that during those early centuries, everybody believed in God. The culture of England in Shakespeare's time was profoundly religious. It was compulsory to go to church on Sundays, although not everybody did, and indeed Shakespeare's father was fined for not going to church. But it was a time of religious division. Martin Luther and John Calvin were religious thinkers who took new ideas, wanted to take religion back to the Bible and away from the priests and the Pope.

And so that led to the movement that we call the Reformation. The origin of Protestantism, protesting against the power of the Catholic Church. In Shakespeare's England, there was great religious division. The old Catholic faith remained strong, but because of King Henry VIII's divorce and his break from Rome, a new English church, the Anglican Church, was established. Shakespeare's parents would have been born in the time of Catholicism, but for Shakespeare himself, it was essential not to show Catholic loyalty. The religious controversy also meant that many of the old Catholic traditions were abandoned. Protestantism, particularly in its more extreme form, known as Puritanism, believed that you should not have images of God, images of Jesus and the saints. At the same time, the old medieval plays dramatizing the Bible stories were banned. It may well be that Shakespeare's first experience of theatre as a child was seeing these so-called mystery plays that told the biblical stories in the nearby town of Coventry. But those plays were banned. You were not allowed to put God onto the stage. And that is why Shakespeare's historical plays go back to pagan antiquity, to ancient Greece and ancient Rome, not to the biblical stories. All plays had to be read by a court official and could be censored. The dramatist, the acting company, could get into big trouble if they said the wrong thing. And yet at the same time, Shakespeare is profoundly aware of these religious controversies, but his references to them tend to be slightly below the surface of his plays. Let me explain what I mean by that with an example. The most famous of all his plays was Hamlet. Hamlet begins with the ghost of Hamlet's father coming to tell young Hamlet that he has been murdered by his brother. And the ghost specifically says that he has come from a place where he is burning in fire until his sins are washed away. That place was called Purgatory. But Purgatory was a Roman Catholic idea that was abolished in Protestant thinking because there is no warrant for it in the Bible. Now, young Hamlet is a student, and we specifically learn that he is a student at the University of Wittenberg. But Wittenberg was the place where Martin Luther, the father of the Protestant Reformation, studied and taught and really began the Reformation. So what we have in Hamlet is old Hamlet coming from a Catholic world, young Hamlet from a Protestant world. And that's a remarkable example of Shakespeare being attuned to these religious controversies of the age. It was also a divided age politically. The Tudor dynasty, which began with Henry VII, grandfather of Shakespeare's queen, Queen Elizabeth, then Henry VIII, his son, then Elizabeth. This was the Tudor dynasty.

They had only come to power in 1485 after a long period of civil war in England, the so-called Wars of the Roses between the houses of York and Lancaster. Shakespeare's earliest plays, the plays which really made his name as a dramatist, were the story of the Wars of the Roses, particularly in the reign of King Henry VI. Of course, there was always a worry that civil war might break out again, perhaps due to the religious controversies or due to discontent among the earls of the north of England, whose power had gradually diminished as King Henry VIII and Queen Elizabeth centralised the government of the time. There was anxiety too about England against Scotland. And then there was the question of the two other nations that made up the British Isles, Wales, which the English had conquered long before, and Ireland, which they had tried to conquer but not wholly succeeded. In Shakespeare's later history plays, plays about the reign of King Henry IV, there is a rebellion that comes from the earls in the north, but also from Wales, in the character of a Welsh nationalist called Owen Glendower. And Ireland remains a perpetual problem. In Shakespeare's best-known historical play, King Henry V, there is another war, the war between England and France. England and France had been fighting each other for centuries, but by the time of Queen Elizabeth, France had been lost. In the play Henry V, Shakespeare imagines a time of English triumph in France at the Battle of Agincourt.

He includes an Englishman, a Scotsman, a Welshman, and an Irishman, all fighting together. Henry V is a play of tremendous patriotism. The band of brothers, as King Henry calls his soldiers, fight triumphantly against the French. Yet at the same time, Shakespeare is profoundly aware of the tragedy of war, the pain, the loss, the suffering, the way that ordinary people become, in the words of his character, Sir John Falstaff, food for powder. At the end of that play, Henry V, Shakespeare reflects on the way that peace does not last for long in England, and that fear of the return of war is something that haunts the drama of the time. But when King James comes to the throne, he really tries to bring peace to Europe. He brings the war with Spain to an end. And rather remarkably, at the peace conference at the very beginning of King James's reign, Shakespeare and his acting company are there. They have become the king's men, and they have a job as attendants, court officials, during the peace ceremony. The other thing that changes when King James comes to the throne is that because he has united the thrones of England and Scotland, Shakespeare began writing about Britain. In Elizabeth's time, he's always writing about England. It's a famous line in King Henry V, "Cry God for Harry, England, and St. George." St. George, the patron saint of England. But in King James's reign, Shakespeare writes about Britain. He writes the tragedy of King Lear.

Lear, King of Britain. Let's think a little bit more about that theatre for which Shakespeare wrote. When he went to London and became an actor, he became friends with the Burbage family. They were a great theatre company. James Burbage had built the first theatre in London. He called it the theatre. His son, Richard Burbage, became the leading actor who played all the great parts, such as Hamlet and Macbeth and King Lear. So the Burbages, Shakespeare, other actors, they get together, they perform at the theatre, and then in 1599, they build their own theatre called the Globe. There is an accurate reconstruction of it in London today, on very close to the very site of the theatre, where one can see the plays performed in their original setting. It was an open-air theatre, with the audience standing around. The platform reaches out into the auditorium, and so there's a very direct, very intimate relationship between the actors and the audience. And anybody could come to the theatre. So there is a sense of this theatre being a public space, a place where all classes come together. At the same time, the plays would be performed at court for the monarchy, the nobles, the elite audience. So there is a sense in which Shakespeare is simultaneously writing for different audiences. There are moments of great sophistication, references to classical mythology and so forth, which would perhaps only be understood by the more elite spectators. But then also moments of physical comedy, jokes, clowning, which would be for the benefit of the so-called groundlings, the people who stood in the pit. And you can see this mixture of classes in the very range of characters within the plays. Typically, Shakespeare will always include lower class characters as well as upper class characters. And often he'll distinguish between them by having the upper class characters speaking in verse, the lower class in prose. And he'll have a great mix of styles. His comedies will include moments of sadness, of tragedy. His tragedies will include moments of laughter, of comedy. There will be spectacle scenes with enormous amounts of actors on stage, fighting battles, having debates. But then there will also be more private scenes, scenes with lovers, and scenes when a character is alone on stage, speaking directly to the audience, revealing their thoughts to the audience in the form of writing we call a soliloquy, an opening up of the psychology of each character. To be or not to be, that is the question. Whether 'tis nobler in the mind to suffer the slings and arrows of outrageous fortune, or to take arms against a sea of trouble, and by opposing, end them. And that's the amazing thing about Shakespeare. He gives voice to such a variety of characters, men and women, the old, the young, the public, the private, the rich, the poor. The whole world is there. All the world, says one of his characters, is a stage, and all the men and women merely players. Shakespeare explores that great theatre of the world, and in so doing, he brings to life the conflicts and dilemmas of his own age, but he speaks to every age. Let's go on in future episodes to explore 10 of his greatest plays.

Welcome to EBS Widahan Swap, Great Minds. My name is Sir Jonathan Bate, and I'm a biographer, critic, broadcaster, and professor of literature at Arizona State University in the USA and Oxford University in the UK. I've written many books about William Shakespeare and have edited his complete works for the Royal Shakespeare Company. So I'm delighted to be sharing with you my passion for the greatest writer in the history of the world. In this episode, we're going to look at Romeo and Juliet, the world's most famous love story. But it's also a study in speed, in violence, and in fate. Written in the mid-1590s, when Shakespeare was mastering both romantic comedy and lyrical tragedy, the play pulses with youthful energy. Romeo and Juliet fall in love not slowly, but at first sight, and we'll find how they speak in shared sonnets, their language as intoxicating as their passion. And yet the poetry is shadowed by a society riven with ancient grudges and rigid codes of honour. This episode explores the paradox at the heart of the play, how beauty coexists with brutality, how a tale of private ecstasy becomes a public catastrophe. Romeo and Juliet. So how does it begin? With gangs fighting in the streets, knife crime. The Capulets and the Montagues, two great households in the Italian city of Verona, but they are rivals.

And in the opening scene of the play, we see servants of each house engaging in street fighting, like rival drug gangs or rival football supporters. It sets up this sense of drama and the potential for violence. But among the young men of the House of Montagu, there is also thought of love, of passion. Romeo, son of the Montagu house, is in love with a girl called Rosaline. But we never see Rosaline. Romeo is mocked by his friends, particularly his friend Mercutio, who's a character of tremendous wit and energy and linguistic verve. Meanwhile, in the house of Capulet, a marriage is being arranged. At this time, across Europe, arranged marriages would have been the norm for aristocratic, elite, and wealthy families. Marriage was all about securing the future of the family estate, of making alliances between great households. So Capulet wishes to marry off his daughter, Juliet, to a count called Paris, obviously a very good match. Juliet is only 13 years old. This is remarkably young. It's interesting that the story of Romeo and Juliet had been told before. As in nearly all his plays, Shakespeare is actually adapting, dramatising, changing and innovating upon an existing story. In the existing story, Juliet is rather older, so it's quite striking that Shakespeare makes her so young. It's true that royal marriages were sometimes arranged at such a very young age, but 13 really is very young. And I think the reason for this is that Shakespeare wants to give

instantly in love. And there's a beautiful dance. And during the dance, they speak with each other and their words begin to dance. They actually speak between them collectively a sonnet. The sonnet, the poem of 14 lines that is the most traditional form of love poetry. So Romeo speaks the first four lines of the sonnet. If I profane with my unworthiest hand this holy shrine, the gentle sin is this. My lips, two blushing pilgrims, ready stand to smooth that rough touch with a tender kiss. Juliet, next four lines. Good pilgrim, you do wrong your hand too much, which mannerly devotion shows in this. For saints have hands that pilgrims' hands do touch, and palm to palm is holy palmer's kiss. So you have to imagine them holding their palms together as they dance and speak. Romeo, have not saints' lips and holy palmers too? Juliet, I, pilgrim, lips that they must use in prayer. Romeo, O then, dear saint, let lips do what hands do. They pray, grant thou, lest faith turn to despair. Juliet, saints do not move, though grant for prayer's sake. Romeo, then move not while my prayer's effect I take. And with that he kisses her and says, thus from my lips by thine my sin is purged. It's a wonderful combination of the language of religion, the idea of the pilgrim, with the language of love, the touching of the hands, then the touching of the lips. After the ball, Romeo comes back into the orchard, and Shakespeare uses his language to bring the scene alive. We need to remember there were not elaborate stage sets at the time. He writes for a bare stage. It's the words, the poetry that evokes the scene, the atmosphere. And Juliet appears at her window. Soft, what light through yonder window breaks, says Romeo. It is the east, and Juliet is the sun. Juliet appears at the window. In later stagings, it becomes a balcony rather than a window, and Romeo climbs up onto the balcony. But in the original staging, there's no balcony, just a window. But they speak their lines of love. Romeo wishes to consummate the relationship even there. But Juliet says, well, wait a minute, you know, we do need to get married first. And so Romeo goes to his friend, the friar, and arranges a very hasty wedding. And of course, this is important for Juliet because she's about to be married off to Paris. Shakespeare is setting up an opposition between the arranged marriage and the idea of marrying for love. Meanwhile, though, things are not going well in the street, in the conflict between the houses of Capulet and Montague. There's a fight in the street. Tybalt, who's Juliet's cousin, and Mercutio, Romeo's friend, get into a fight and they are both killed. Mercutio is an extraordinary character of such energy, such vitality, but he loses faith, really, in both the houses. A plague on both your houses, he says, as he dies. And of course, Mercutio then wants to revenge for the death of his friend, and Mercutio kills Tybalt. And that means that Romeo is going to be sent into exile. And so the pace becomes more and more rapid. Juliet, now they've been hastily married, she wants to see Romeo, to consummate the marriage. And this is one of the really remarkable things about the play, that in traditional love poetry, the driving force is always the man. The woman is the sort of the passive figure. She's perhaps a little bit reluctant. But here it is Juliet who takes the reins. She imagines the sun being pulled by horses

being dragged towards night. She wants the night to come so that Romeo will come to her. And she has an absolutely remarkable soliloquy. Come, civil night, thou sober-suited matron all in black, and learn me how to lose a winning match played for a pair of stainless maidenhoods. So she's asking for her maidenhood, her virginity, to be taken. Come, night, come, Romeo, come, thou day in night, for thou wilt lie upon the wings of night, whiter than new snow upon a raven's back. Come, gentle night, come, loving, black-browed night, give me my Romeo, and when I shall die, take him and cut him out in little stars, and he will make the face of heaven so fine that all the world will be in love with night and pay no worship to the garish sun. Oh, I have bought the mansion of a love but not possessed it, and though I am sold, not yet enjoyed. And so there is then a night of passion, a night of full sexual enjoyment between these young lovers. But they have to be parted. Romeo has to go into exile. How on earth can the situation be saved? Well, the friar thinks he has a clever plan. He gives a sleeping potion to Juliet that will give the impression that she is dead, and that will mean she won't have to marry Paris. And then, the friar says, we'll send a letter to Romeo in his exile to let him know that if he goes to the tomb of the Capulets, where the body of Juliet has been laid, she will wake up and the lovers will be reunited and we'll have a happy ending, a Hollywood ending. A plague on both your houses, Mercutio has said metaphorically, but a literal plague then descends upon Verona. So the messenger who is supposed to take the letter to Romeo to tell him the plan does not get through. Romeo never receives the message, which means that when he returns, he goes to the tomb of the Capulets. He sees the body of Juliet. He does not know she is only sleeping. He assumes that she is dead, and so he takes his own life. Immediately after that, Juliet awakes. And what does she see? She sees the body of Romeo. She kills herself. The lovers do not get the happy ending. It's an extraordinary way in which the play has taken what are really the conventions of comedy. The convention of romantic comedy is that you have young lovers who encounter some form of resistance. Typically at this time it would be parents who don't want them to marry, but they overcome the resistance, perhaps with the help of a clever servant, and they are reunited. That is the structure of comedy, the classical structure of comedy. But Shakespeare takes that rom-com plot, the romantic comedy plot, and turns it to tragedy. And yet there is a sense that there is an element of positivity at the end of the play, because the shock of the death of these young lovers is such that the houses of Montague and Capulet agree to bring to an end their long dispute. And there is a sense in which the lovers are like sacrificial victims, like martyrs, who bring about peace to the community. But what we remember from the play is their love, their passion, and their fame. And in particular, this extraordinary sense of Juliet's agency. The last lines of the play memorialise them, but the very last line speaks of Juliet and her Romeo. Not, as is conventional, the man possessing the woman, Romeo and his Juliet, but Juliet and her Romeo. It's a remarkable ending to a play that is so full of energy, of youth, of

passion, and in which we really see Shakespeare's poetic style maturing. You can even see this in a technical sense, because at the beginning of the play, where Romeo is in love with Rosaline, the verse is very simple. The lines are typically written in rhyming couplets, but as the play unfolds, we move towards the more sophisticated form of blank verse, unrhymed verse, of the sort that we saw in Juliet's beautiful speech. So we've seen Mercutio's mercurial wit, the combustible fury of Tybalt. Along the way, we have the comic realism of Juliet's nurse, and this Friar Lawrence, who plays such a key part in the unfolding of the plot. But above all, we've seen how Shakespeare's language, the verse, the rhyming couplets quickening into the blank verse, these extraordinary metaphors of light and darkness come through the play and create an extraordinary vivid sense of this world where the parents do not listen, where the timing is always slightly off, where love is both a rebellion and a sacrifice. Romeo and Juliet, it's not a sentimental tragedy. It is a fierce, dazzling elegy for what might have been. Welcome to EBS Widahan Swap, Great Minds. My name is Sir Jonathan Bate, and I'm a biographer, critic, broadcaster, and professor of literature at Arizona State University in the USA and Oxford University in the UK. I've written many books about William Shakespeare and have edited his complete works for the Royal Shakespeare Company. So I'm delighted to be sharing with you my passion for the greatest writer in the history of the world. In our last episode, we looked at Romeo and Juliet, the great love story of Shakespeare's early career. In this one, we're going to explore a play that he wrote at almost exactly the same time, and one that, in some senses, tells the same story, but with a very different ending. It's A Midsummer Night's Dream. Written at the height of his early comic powers, the play fuses classical myth and English folklore, courtly romance and clownish farce. So this episode explores the layered structure of the play, in which we meet four lovers lost in a wood, a troupe of rustic actors rehearsing a play, and a supernatural realm of fairies ruled by King Oberon and Queen Titania. And at the heart of it all, weaving it all together, is Robin Goodfellow, or Puck, the merry wanderer of the night, a spirit, a sprite, whose mischief triggers transformation, but also insight.

As in Romeo and Juliet, the play begins with a proposed arranged marriage. Hermia is the daughter of a court gentleman, a well-to-do man. She is to marry Demetrius. That is what the father wishes, an arranged marriage. But Hermia is in love with a different man, a man called Lysander. And to make matters more complicated, Hermia has a friend called Helena who has previously been going out with Demetrius, but Demetrius has, as we would now say, dumped her. But Helena is still in love with her ex. How on earth are we going to resolve this dilemma? Well, the first thing the lovers need to do is to get away from the court, where the Duke Theseus and his wife, the Queen,

Hippolyta, whom he has actually captured in war and, it seems, forced into marriage, where they and the courtiers are dominating the world. The lovers need to escape from this. So off they go into the woods. The play is set in ancient Greece, in Athens, and it's in the woods outside Athens that the strange events take place. But actually, although nominally we are in Athens, really we are in the English woods, the woods perhaps around Shakespeare's own home of Stratford-upon-Avon, deep in the Forest of Arden. Because ruling over the woodland world, the world of the night, are these figures out of folklore: King Oberon, Titania, Queen of the Fairies, and then the spirit Puck. But Oberon and Titania are not a happy married couple. We find that they are having a quarrel, and because they are the king and queen of nature, there's a sense that nature is disrupted as a result of their quarrel. The green corn hath rotted ere his youth attained a beard. The nine men's morris is filled up with mud. It's terrible, terrible weather, meaning the harvest can't be gathered in. The moon, the governess of floods, pale in her anger, washes all the air, that rheumatic diseases do abound. The spring, the summer, the chiding autumn, angry winter, change their wonted liveries, and the mazed world, by their increase, now knows not which is which. And this same progeny of evils comes from our debate, from our dissension. We are their parents and original. Shakespeare is fascinated by this idea of things that happen psychologically have a physical effect in the wider world. Well, the lovers find themselves in the woods, and the tensions between them begin to rack up. Helena and Hermia start fighting with each other over this question of Demetrius. Hermia says, "I frown upon Demetrius, yet he loves me still." Helena says, "Oh, that your frowns would teach my smiles such skill." Hermia, "I give him curses, yet he gives me love." Helena, "Oh, that my prayers could such affection move." Hermia, "The more I hate, the more he follows me." Helena, "The more I love, the more he hateth me." How on earth can this love-hate series of relationships be resolved? Well, the answer comes when Oberon gives Puck a magic potion. Puck places it on the eyes of a sleeping character, and then when they wake up, they fall in love with the first person that they see. Now, potentially, if you get this right, it's going to allow Hermia to be with Lysander and Demetrius to fall back in love, because he was in love with her once before, with Helena. But in this confused world of the middle of the night, it's so much a night play, a Midsummer Night's Dream, things go wrong and there's even greater confusion. That confusion develops even more when another group of characters come into play. Theseus and Hippolyta have recently got married, and in Elizabethan times, when there's a royal wedding, you need a play to perform at the wedding as part of the celebration. And so it is that a company of working class actors, they're called rude mechanicals, there's a tinker, a weaver, just down-to-earth merchants, workers, they decide they're going to put on a play for the royal festivities, and they go into the woods to rehearse it. Now, the play that they choose is called The Story of Pyramus and Thisbe. They come from rival households. They are not allowed to marry.

They therefore run away into the woods in the hope that they can marry, but there is a tragic ending. Does that sound familiar? It's just like the story of Romeo and Juliet. So the actors are going to put on a play that is a tragedy, but because they are these comic actors, they make a bit of a mess of it, and it really becomes a tragedy full of comedy. And at the centre is the weaver, Nick Bottom, who's a great enthusiast. In fact, he wants to play all the parts himself. He loves play acting so much. Now, in the course of their rehearsals, Bottom comes on wearing the head of an ass, a donkey. And what then happens is that Puck puts the magic flower, the love juice, on the eyes of the sleeping Titania. So when she wakes up, who is the first person she sees? Bottom with the ass's head. This, as in Ovid, is literally a metamorphosis of a human into a kind of animal. And so you have this extraordinary scene of Titania, the queen, in love with someone who's half donkey. Very strange indeed. And in some theatre productions, really rather risky, especially given that there was a queen, a fairy queen, in the form of Queen Elizabeth. For Bottom, though, it's the most extraordinary experience, the dream of a working man being made love to by the queen. When he finally wakes, he describes it as almost a kind of divine experience. I have had a most rare vision. I had a dream past the wit of man to say what dream it was. Man is but an ass if he goes about to expound this dream. The eye of man hath not heard. The ear of man hath not seen. Man's hand is not able to taste, his tongue to conceive, nor his heart to report what my dream was. Well, of course, he's mingled the senses there, hasn't he? The eye of man hath not heard, the ear of man hath not seen. Bottom's dream is this kind of strange fantasy in which he imagines a kind of heaven but mixes it all up. He's actually misquoting a very famous passage in the Bible where St. Paul speaks of how the human senses cannot possibly understand the glory of the kingdom of heaven. It's another moment where Shakespeare is really being very subversive in this play, which superficially is so full of comedy, of slapstick, of joy, but beneath the surface is strange, quite dark. When the lovers are finally reconciled, when the love potion is put on the correct eyes, there is a sense that the dream is over and everything is going to be okay. Theseus and Hippolyta come hunting in the woods where they meet the lovers. And Theseus at that point reflects upon the strangeness of this world. And in so reflecting, he really gives us an insight into Shakespeare thinking about the strangeness and the magic of the art of poetry. Poetry, drama, it's all about make-believe, isn't it? "It is strange, my Theseus," says Hippolyta, "that these lovers speak of." "More strange than true," says Theseus. "I never may believe these antic fables nor these fairy toys. Lovers and madmen have such seething brains, such shaping fantasies, that apprehend more than cool reason ever comprehends. The lunatic, the lover, and the poet are of imagination all compact. One sees more devil

worlds than vast hell can hold. That is the madman. The lover, all as frantic, sees Helen's beauty in a brow of Egypt. Helen, the most beautiful woman in history, Helen of Troy. The poet's eye, in a fine frenzy rolling, doth glance from heaven to earth, from earth to heaven. And as imagination bodies forth the forms of things unknown, the poet's pen turns them to shape and gives to airy nothings a local habitation and a name. Such tricks hath strong imagination. So Theseus is suggesting there that the work of imagination, the work of poetry, of playmaking, of theatre, is all an illusion. But Hippolyta comes in and says, well, it's not entirely the case. All the story of the night told over, and all their minds transfigured so together, more witnesseth than fancy's images, and grows to something of great constancy. Hippolyta, the female character, seems to understand more than the male. She sees that real change has taken place, that the dreamlike experience of the adventures in the woodland, which is a metaphor for the dreamlike experience of playgoing, of theatre itself, that the audience have gone through, that these things bring us to a deeper truth, to a kind of transfiguration, and to something of great constancy. The rude mechanicals then put on their play. There is much mirth at their expense, but the lovers are reconciled, and Puck comes on at the end of the play, wishing peace upon the household. So we've seen in this play, as in Romeo and Juliet, a sense of the enchantment of love, but we've also seen the delusions of love, and there's been this sense of transformation, of release into something that is constant. What we love, says Shakespeare, may not always be what we should love, but the imagination has its own truth. Throughout A Midsummer Night's Dream, the language has danced with lightness. There are rhymes, there are songs, there are magical spells. Yet beneath the comedy, there has been a deeper meditation on order and chaos, day and night, art and nature. As Theseus prepares for marriage and Bottom dreams of greatness in his extraordinary vision, the play asks what theatre itself can do, how it can transport, transfigure, suspend our disbelief. In A Midsummer Night's Dream, Shakespeare invites us to lose ourselves only to find something richer when we return. The dream is floating, insubstantial, but somehow the truth, the insight, are permanent. Welcome to EBS Widahan Swap, Great Minds. My name is Sir Jonathan Bate, and I'm a biographer, critic, broadcaster, and professor of literature at Arizona State University in the USA and Oxford University in the UK. I've written many books about William Shakespeare and have edited his complete works for the Royal Shakespeare Company. So I'm delighted to be sharing with you my passion for the greatest writer in the history of the world. In this episode, we're going to leave the stage and talk about Shakespeare's sonnets. More intimate than the plays, Shakespeare's 154 sonnets offer a window into the most private theatre of all, the mind in love. So in this episode, we step away from the stage and into the study, the writing.

writer's closet, where we explore how these dazzling poems navigate desire, time, beauty, betrayal, and mortality. Shakespeare seems to have begun writing sonnets early in his career. Soon after he established his success as an actor and then a dramatist, the theatres were closed because of plague for a period of nearly 2 years between 1592 and 1594. So Shakespeare turned to the writing of poetry. He wrote two long narrative poems in the style of his favourite Roman poet, Ovid. And then he began writing sonnets. It may well be that during those plague years, he was in the household of an aristocrat, perhaps working as a kind of secretary, quite possibly for the Earl of Southampton, a beautiful young gentleman. And then in 1599, a small volume of 20 sonnets was published, attributed to Shakespeare, although in fact not all of them are by him. It was only much later, in the year 1609, that his sonnets went into print. And even then, there was an element of mystery about them, because the volume carried a mysterious dedication. It was dedicated to Master W.H., the only begetter of these ensuing sonnets. Scholars and biographers have wondered for hundreds of years who Master W.H. was. Was it a reference to the Earl of Southampton, whose name was Henry Risley, H.W., with the initials reversed? Or was it somebody else? We simply don't know for sure. All we can say for certainty is that the sonnets are clearly divided into two groups. The first 126 of them are addressed to a fair youth, a young man. "O thou my lovely boy," Shakespeare calls him in one of the sonnets. And then the last 28 are addressed to a lady, whom Shakespeare sometimes calls a dark lady. She is sexual. She's, again, rather mysterious. And in some ways, that is the power of the sonnets, the very mysteriousness of their purpose, their object, is a huge part of their power. All of them have the same form. They are poems of 14 lines, though one of them actually only has 12 lines, but all but that one have the 14 lines. And it takes the form of three groups of four lines with rhymes and a couplet at the end. 4-4-4-2. So the couplet, the rhyme at the end, sort of rounds off the sonnet. And quite often what happens is you get a sort of argument unfolding in the first eight lines and then a shift of emphasis in the next six lines. And there are shifts of emphasis too in the themes and tone of the sonnets. The first 17 of them take the theme of persuading a beautiful young man to get married in order to reproduce his beauty. But they're a little bit routine, the first 17 sonnets. They're a little bit like a composer trying to write a set of variations on a musical theme. But then sonnets 18 to 20, suddenly the tone becomes more profound, the language more complex. "Shall I compare thee to a summer's day? Thou art more lovely and more temperate. Rough winds do shake the darling buds of May, and summer's lease hath all too short a date. Sometime too hot the eye of heaven shines, and often is his gold complexion dimmed, and every fair from fair sometimes declines, by chance or nature's changing course untrimmed. But thy eternal summer shall not fade,

nor lose possession of that fare thou owest. Nor shall death brag thou wanderest in his shade, when in eternal lines to time thou growest. So long as men can breathe or eyes can see, so long lives this, and this gives life to thee. Here Shakespeare introduces the idea that the poem itself, the sonnet, is the thing that gives eternal life to the young man. He doesn't need to reproduce himself in the form of a child, because his beauty is reproduced forever in the form of the poem. And that's the theme of trying to defeat time, that Shakespeare keeps coming back to in these sonnets. In the next one, number 19, he begins, devouring time, blunt thou the lion's paws, and make the earth devour her own sweet brood. But at the end, in that rhyming couplet, yet do thy worst, old time, despite thy wrong, my love shall in my verse ever live young. The verse creates immortality for the beloved. But then there's a sense in which the lovely youth himself is becoming the figure whom Shakespeare loves. Sonnet 20 begins with rather extraordinary, bold lines. A woman's face with nature's own hand painted, hast thou the master mistress of my passion. A woman's gentle heart, but not acquainted with shifting change as is false women's fashion. A man in hue, all hues in his controlling, which steals men's eyes and women's soul amazeth. And then the poet's voice complains that for a woman wert thou first created, and by addition me of thee defeated, by adding one thing to my purpose nothing. But since she pricked thee out for women's pleasure, mine be thy love, and thy love's use their treasure. The master mistress of the poet's passion. There is a very strong homoerotic element to this and many of the subsequent sonnets. And that's why for many years, particularly in Victorian times, they were rather frowned upon, looked down upon. The idea that Shakespeare is capable of feeling what we might call a bisexual desire is, in some senses, scandalous. Although in his own time, it was actually not uncommon for there to be very strong male-male bonds, as well as male-female bonds. But the language of all these sonnets, regardless of whether they're addressed to a real person whom Shakespeare loved, or whether it's more that he's testing the very boundaries of love poetry, whichever way it is, the language is so beautiful. Full many a glorious morning have I seen flatter the mountain tops with sovereign eye, one of the sonnets begins. Glorious sense of comparing love in its full early flowering to the sun on a summer morning. But then there's also that sense of a growing disillusion, of love fading, of lovers fighting, lovers maybe parting, reuniting. And always there is this sense of the movement of time. Like as the waves make toward the pebbled shore, so do our minutes hasten to their end, he writes in Sonnet 60, and speaks of how with age time delves lines on the brow of a great beauty. Nothing can stand in the face of time, and then death, he says. And yet, again the couplet, a turn in the thought, and yet to times in hope my verse shall stand, praising thy worth despite his cruel hand. The idea again that the verse, the poetry, overcomes time. But then there's this sudden turn, this sudden twist.

are sonnet 127 onwards, it's all about a dark lady. It's very explicit about a sexual relationship with this lady. There's a poem of bitter self-castigation about the feelings of lust, the feelings of desire, and the way that it takes possession of you. But then once it is sated, there is a tremendous feeling of loss or disgust. There's a fascination with this dark lady. Again, as with the Fair Youth, we simply don't know who she was. Lots of suggestions have been made, but it's all speculation. What is striking, though, is this sense that she's not conventionally beautiful, and yet she's immensely desirable. One of the things that Shakespeare is doing here is poking fun at the tradition of writing sonnets. Because in the Elizabethan age, every poet wrote a sequence of sonnets. It was a kind of calling card in order to establish yourself as a poet. And there's a convention in the poetry that you describe all the different parts of the beautiful woman, her gorgeous blonde hair, her blue eyes, working your way through every part of the body, describing the fair beauty. Shakespeare says, well, actually, that's a bit superficial, isn't it? What about writing a sonnet that parodies, that deliberately mocks this convention? Sonnet 130 is the one that does this. But again, listen for the sting in the tail, the twist in the tail. My mistress' eyes are nothing like the sun. Coral is far more red than her lips red. If snow be white, why then her breasts are dun. If hairs be wires, black wires grow on her head. She's not the conventionally beautiful blonde. She doesn't have the white skin, the lips more red than coral. I have seen roses damasked red and white, but no such roses see I in her cheeks. And in some perfumes is there more delight than in the breath that from my mistress reeks. I love to hear her speak, yet well I know that music hath a far more pleasing sound. I grant I never saw a goddess go. My mistress, when she walks, treads on the ground. And yet, by heaven, I think my love as rare as any she belied with false compare. It's a brilliant poem, isn't it? Because he's taking all the conventions that are applied to the traditional form of love poetry and saying, that's all fake, that's just a lie. No woman is really more beautiful than a goddess. No woman's voice more beautiful than beautiful music. And yet, he says at the end, despite all that, my love is deep, my love is true. This sense then that he's exploring every aspect of love, the good, the bad, the ugly, the beautiful. As I say, scholars have speculated for centuries as to the identity of the Fair Youth and the Dark Lady. But I think Shakespeare deliberately keeps those identities tantalizingly veiled. What matters more is the emotional truth of these poems, the ache of absence from your lover, the ecstasy of praise, the shame of lust, the defiance of death. Immortality comes through the poetry, and in a way, what makes the sonnets so special is because they are not specifically addressed to identifiable figures. They speak to us. Each of us can speak the sonnet to our beloved. And, of course, that has happened through the ages. Again and again, at weddings, for example, people use one of Shakespeare's great love sonnets. Let me not to the marriage of true minds admit impediments. Love

is not love which alters when it alteration finds, or bends with the remover to remove. Oh no, it is an ever-fixed mark that looks on tempests and is never shaken. It is the star to every wandering bark whose worth's unknown, although his height be taken. Love's not time's fool, though rosy lips and cheeks within his bending sickle's compass come. Love alters not with his brief hours and weeks, but bears it out even to the edge of doom. If this be error, and upon me proved, I never writ, nor no man ever loved. Welcome to EBS Widahan Swap, Great Minds. My name is Sir Jonathan Bate, and I'm a biographer, critic, broadcaster, and professor of literature at Arizona State University in the USA and Oxford University in the UK. I've written many books about William Shakespeare and have edited his complete works for the Royal Shakespeare Company. So I'm delighted to be sharing with you my passion for the greatest writer in the history of the world. In this episode, we're going to be discussing The Merchant.

play that both dazzles and disturbs. On the surface, it offers the pleasures of romantic comedy. Lovers united by wit and disguise, a brilliant heroine in the figure of Portia. But beneath the festivities lies one of Shakespeare's most troubling portraits, the figure of Shylock, the Jewish moneylender, with his demand for a pound of flesh and his facing of justice. So, The Merchant of Venice. Shakespeare set most of his comedies in Italy. In a way, having the play set at one remove from contemporary London meant that he was less likely to run into trouble with the censor, who always had to read the plays before they could be performed. Venice, though, was a particularly attractive Italian setting because in some ways Venice resembled London. That is to say, it was a seaport and it was a place of trade and mercantile activity. These years, the late 16th century, really were the time when what we might call globalization was taking off, and Venice and London were two of the great ports where traders would come, cultures would mix. So there was a real fascination with the maritime city of Venice in Shakespeare's time, but also a sense in which Venice is a mirror of

So, how does the play begin? It begins with the Merchant of Venice, whose name is Antonio. And he is a trader. He's sending his ships out in various different directions in the hope of making money through international trade. But he has a strange kind of sadness about him. He's a melancholy figure. We never really know what is the cause of Antonio's sorrow. It may be that it's partly bound up with his sense that he's not the kind of man who wants to marry. He's particularly close to a friend of his. And that friend, Bassanio, is going to be a key character in the play. Antonio needs money, and he therefore goes to the Jewish

Jewish moneylender, Shylock. Jews in Europe at this time were associated with moneylending because within Christian tradition, lending money at interest was not allowed. So Antonio enters into a contract. He's pretty convinced that things will work out okay. So he makes the foolish agreement that if the debt is not repaid, he will have to pay it off in the form of a pound of his flesh. His friend Bassanio, meanwhile, is someone seeking for money in rather a different way. He wants to marry a wealthy heiress. This is the figure of Portia, who lives in a rather lovely place called Belmont, just outside Venice. And a series of suitors come to try to woo her. But Portia's a clever girl, and she's not at all sure that she merely wants to marry the richest man. So she sets a test. She has three caskets of gold, of silver, and of lead. And she will only marry the person who chooses the right casket. Well, inevitably, the first couple of suitors choose the gold and the silver. But when Bassanio comes, he realizes that she is playing a clever game, and she maybe even gives him a little hint, because as he's about to make the choice, she arranges for a bell to ring. Ding dong, a bell that is made of lead. And this guides him towards choosing the seemingly least attractive casket, the one with lead, as a result of which he has made the right choice and he gets to marry the wealthy heiress, the wealthy Portia. Meanwhile, though, Antonio is in trouble. His ships have been wrecked. Obviously, in this age, international shipping was highly dangerous. The risk of shipwreck and losing everything was extremely high. Therefore, he cannot pay back the loan to Shylock, and Shylock demands the pound of flesh. Now, that's a pretty evil thing to ask for someone's flesh. So the question we have to ask about this play is it a deeply, disturbingly anti-Semitic play, playing into all those tropes that associate the Jew with money? The answer to that question is yes and no. It's quite striking that a few years before Shakespeare wrote The Merchant of Venice in about 1597, the rival dramatist Christopher Marlowe wrote a play called The Jew of Malta, in which the Jew is an unremittingly evil character. Shakespeare always liked to play a bit of a variation on Marlowe, to do something different from Marlowe. And in his portrayal of the Jew, he emphasises the humanity and the cleverness of Shylock. And indeed, he suggests that Shylock's evil deeds are partly the result of the way in which he is treated by the Christians in the play. This comes across most powerfully in the speech where he talks about the Jew as being human. It's a very, very famous speech. He hath disgraced me and hindered me half a million, laughed at my losses, mocked at my gains, scorned my nation, thwarted my bargains, cooled my friends, heated mine enemies. And what's the reason? I am a Jew. So the idea that Antonio, despite the fact that he's engaged with this bond with Shylock, has essentially been anti-Semitic, has been vicious in his
behaviour towards Shylock.

simply because he's a Jew. Hath not a Jew eyes? Hath not a Jew hands, organs, dimensions, senses, affections, passions, fed with the same food, hurt with the same weapons, subject to the same diseases, healed by the same means, warmed and cooled by the same winter and summer as a Christian is? If you prick us, do we not bleed? If you tickle us, do we not laugh? If you poison us, do we not die? And if you wrong us, shall we not revenge? If we are like you in the rest, we will resemble you in that. If a Jew wrong a Christian, what is his humility? Revenge. If a Christian wrong a Jew, what should his sufferance be by Christian example? Why, revenge. The villainy you teach me, I will execute. In other words, because you have treated me badly, I will treat you badly. Now, of course, what Shylock is doing there is actually distorting the true values of Christianity. Because, of course, one of the great distinctions between the New Testament of Jesus and the Old Testament of the Jewish tradition is that whereas in the Old Testament there are lines such as an eye for an eye, Jesus in the New Testament speaks of forgiveness, speaks of mercy. Remember how Jesus says, if your enemy hits you, don't hit them back, ask them to hit you again. But that is not how the Christians, so-called Christians in Venice, behave. That Shylock is spat upon, he's abused. And he is a humane character for all his villainous deeds towards the end of the play when he demands the pound of flesh. It's a complex play in which different strands of the plot are eventually brought together and we're made to ask questions about who is good, who is not good, what is the nature of love in the play. The climax, though, comes in the court scene where Shylock is demanding a pound of the flesh of Antonio. And Portia arrives at this point, disguised as a young male lawyer. Shakespeare loves the convention of cross-dressing, of taking his female characters and dressing them in male garb in order to give them the kind of voice that women did not always have in his period. It's also worth remembering from a technical, practical, theatrical point of view that the acting companies of Shakespeare's time were all male, and the female parts were therefore played by the apprentice actors, teenage boys. So the opportunity to have the boy actor playing the female part, to then have the female character dress as a boy, means that the boy actor can return to his own gender. So along comes Portia, and she argues, yes, you've asked for the pound of flesh. That was the deal. That was the bond you make. But then, why don't you have mercy, Shylock? Appealing there very much to the Christian virtue of mercy. So she speaks a really beautiful, really important speech about mercy. The quality of mercy is not strained. It droppeth as the gentle rain from heaven upon the place beneath. It is twice blessed. It blesseth him that gives and him that takes. It is mightiest in the mightiest. It becomes the throned monarch better than his crown. Wherein doth sit the dread and fear of kings, but mercy is above this sceptred sway. It is enthroned in the heart of kings. It is an attribute to God himself. We do pray for mercy, and that's

And of course, that is impossible. How could you cut off someone's flesh without shedding any blood? Shylock realizes he's defeated. He says that he feels ill. He skulks away. He has his money taken away from him. He's forced to convert to Christianity. It's quite a harsh ending, but in some senses, a deserved one. What we take away from the play are these two great contrasting speeches. Shylock demanding that we see the humanity of the Jew, and Portia making us see that we should all see the power of mercy and forgiveness. The ending is uneasy. Antonio, in particular, is left alone. There are three marriages at the end, but Antonio is left alone. And of course, Shylock is also alone. Shakespeare is deeply sympathetic to the figure of the outsider. Shylock, because he's Jewish. Antonio, possibly because he's homosexual. They are the ones who are left out of the delicate dance of love. So the play is full of unsettling dualities, law and love, bond and breach, mercy and revenge. We ask how a play that ends in laughter can also contain some of the most painful scenes that Shakespeare wrote. Is Shylock a villain or a victim? That famous speech, "Hath not a Jew eyes," has resonated across the centuries as a cry for recognition, even as the play has continued to provoke debate over those anti-Semitic undertones. Undertones, though, that it seems to me are there in the characters, not in Shakespeare himself. For Shakespeare, Venice is a place that acts as a stage that tests ethical boundaries and human sympathies. And in that courtroom speech of Portia's, "For quality of mercy is not strained," we see a vision of justice softened by humanity. And yet that mercy does exclude Shylock. This is not a play of easy resolutions. It demands that we question with whom we empathise and why.